0: thought process upon hearing that it wasn't anything for him, that it was part of the process, and how quickly she allowed that to be true. And then you add on top of it that it was quite horrifying to listen to her regime of eating and exercising.
1: Yeah.
0: Tell us about how skinny and horribly unhealthy she became, that her brain would not have been working properly.
1: Absolutely. So Allison was essentially put on a starvation diet by Keith for 3 years. Starting in 2015, she was on a 500 calorie a day diet because Keith had given her a target weight, you know, and he did this with a lot of women. And I believe Allison's weight was she had to stay between 103 to 105 pounds. And Allison's like 5'5 or something like that. It's just really, really very, very low weight. And so, yeah, she was starving. And a lot of these women were starving. They also weren't sleeping. She was sleeping, I think, like 3 hours a night because she was working on curriculum, going to play volleyball, coming back, sleeping, going to sleep at 3 a.m. and then waking up at 6 a.m. again. And, you know, the cycle of control was incredibly intense.
0: Things eventually fall apart because of this quote unquote women's group that they named DOS. What was DOS?
1: Yeah. So DOS was this all women's group. They called it a sorority for sort of marketing purposes. But the idea was that this was really hardcore. This was where women could level up and really commit because, of course, the backdrop in NXIVM was this other thing called Jeunesse, this women's group. The backdrop was very gendered roles that, and these ideas that women are kind of weak and they change their mind really often and they're sort of flipping and, you know, they need to find a way to kind of commit and not be so flaky. And it was super secret. And essentially Keith recruited 7 women initially, and they were essentially like super loyal to Keith. That's what it was. Keith was the master, but they were sworn to
0: secrecy. And they used that language, just to be clear. They actually used the slave master language.
1: Yes, correct, correct. And, you know, it was a profound part of their lives. Like, yeah. Allison had to text Keith what she was going to eat before she ate it and say, "Hey, master, can I please eat this? Here's what it is." And he had to grant her permission. And before she went to bed every day, she had to text him her plan for the next day, saying, "Master, this is my plan for the next day." And include what she was going to do that day that would help her better serve him. Because the idea was that only by being like truly kind of subservient and like really giving yourself, all of yourself to another person, could you kind of reach true enlightenment. And then, of course, the flip side of that and sort of where it becomes almost like a pyramid scheme is that then it sort of became, okay, well, actually, you also need to feel the inverse of this. So you actually now need to now become masters, and you need to go and recruit your own slaves. And that is where Allison kind of recruited India Oxenberg, who's one of the more famous people who got really deep in NXIVM too. Her mother, Catherine Oxenberg, was very vocal in helping bring an end to NXIVM, helping get the FBI involved. And it led all these other first line slaves, then became masters and went and were told to go and recruit girls themselves.
0: And that was when the branding started too.
1: Yes. So for context, like we're about 9 years into Allison's time in NXIVM. DOS begins around 2015 or so. The cult really comes to an end around 2018. The first 8 slaves get branded in a very kind of haphazard. It's not really a ceremony. It's like Allison goes on her lunch break when she's doing one of these seminars and just gets branded. But slowly this kind of ritual becomes codified where, as a symbol of your never-ending loyalty and whatever else, you get a hip brand. Kind of to be part of this female sorority. And of course it was sort of framed as like, oh, this is like a really hardcore, cool thing we're doing. It's like getting a tattoo, but like even more intense.
0: And the women were told the brand was like a sun, moon, water symbol, but it really was Keith's initials.
1: Yeah, they were told a bunch of and like, just to hit this home, like it, they were branded sort of right by their pelvic area. And it's sick. Like it's a cattle brand. It

0: I was very interested to see Prime Minister Carney's AI for all strategy. And I thought that was a really interesting approach that certainly different than the US, but different than other countries, because it combines the need for AI literacy for public education about artificial intelligence and about data, as well as attention to sovereignty and the need to grow the AI sector in Canada. At the same time, though, Canada partners with Palantir, a US company, especially for defense. And so in that way, is taking on that same risk of ceding something so critical like national safety to a big tech company.
1: You then take us into options for the future with that reality in front of us. You say, okay, well, there's really two ways for this future of data, the world that we will build from here. There's a dystopia and then there's a utopia. And I think that dystopic vision feels very familiar for most folks. You've already described that in the book and in this interview, that every time we press click, accept all cookies, we're pushing ourselves closer to a world that where everything is decided for us, where we have, in your words, ceded control. But I wonder if we could look at the utopia scenario for a moment. I wonder what that looks like for you and how we get there.
0: I have to tell you, I had to rewrite the dystopia three times because it kept sounding too much like what's already happening. The utopia was more fun to write because it was an opportunity to imagine how the data and the technologies that use data available to us now could be used in a positive way. What does it mean to put communities in control of their own data, to be able to decide to opt in to a database that's looking out for public health, to be able to see the critical information about air quality and water quality, and to be able to trust that the information they are receiving is correct because it's an environment where there is local control over data and that there is transparency and openness about it. And it is certainly a utopian vision. It requires us saying we need to make data and data-driven technologies like artificial intelligence accountable to us.
1: That seems to beg for a kind of community involvement. Maybe there's a passiveness that we have when it comes to data that you're calling into question. You've already asked us to interrogate how categories are created and how that's been happening since the beginning of record keeping in human history. Then you're asking us to ask whose interest it serves to record things the way that they are recorded. But what does that piece about community involvement or the involvement of communities affected by data governance in the questioning, the creation and the control of data from here forward, instead of being in that passive role, what would it look like for us to be more engaged and to take hold of that record keeping and all of that power that you're describing available in it?
0: We're already seeing interesting examples of people doing that. I think, for example, of movements for Indigenous sovereignty, in which Indigenous communities and nations are saying we need to be in control of our own data and what's done with it and how it's collected. And so that has changed some of the approaches to data collection in science to think not only about making data what is called fair, findable, accessible, interoperable, and reproducible, but instead data governance that is guided by the CARE principles, which is that it must be for collective benefit of Indigenous peoples, that there must be authority, responsibility, and ethics in the use of their data. And that's really a critical intellectual approach to the problem of data right now. But then there's also what activists are doing. So in the US, a lot of communities have partnered with Flock, which is a company that is an audit. They provide automated license plate reading, which is a gross violation of privacy and certainly has been used in the US's efforts to deport more people. And we see people saying, no, we need to get Flock out of our community. We've seen states in the US saying, no, we need to have our local leaders and our police stop giving data to ICE. And to me, these are examples of how when people

0: understand what's happening. They understand what's being done with their data and realize that it's wrong. They can organize to push back.
1: Well, it's a fascinating book because you begin with a history of data, but you really end with a call to action around data. Rupika, it's been really interesting talking to you. Thank you so much.
0: Thank you so much.
1: Rupika Rizam is the author of Data Empire.

0: and find a place that you've never, that you haven't been to.
1: Amazing, amazing. You also say, Will, you know, people might say, look, I can stay at home and watch a documentary, I don't know, about Nokomis. I don't know if there is one, but, or you can, I can follow someone, my friend's journey to wherever they go on social media. You know, you can kind of live vicariously so much more these days, but you also make this point, Will, that especially now, travel is more important than at other times. What do you mean by that?
0: Well, exactly what you're saying. When you say live vicariously, you should put quotation marks around live, right? Because you're really not. It's voyeuristic. You're not immersed there. You're not seeing people in the real world. And we live in such a polarized world. We live in such a fraught and stressful and polarized time. Why not meet the neighbors? Why not go meet other people and try to find that common humanity that we have? So I think travel more than ever is worth it. And you don't get the same experience following someone. If I went, before I went to Nokomis, I went on their website. I looked up Nokomis. I saw the photos. I went on their Wikipedia page. You know, I did a little bit of groundwork. But when I got there, was an entirely different experience. I went to the Chinese cafe. I talked to people who knew Kenny. They were very funny. I met an older fella who drove me out of town to Kenny's home. You know, and he just volunteered that. He didn't know I was writing about it. He just volunteered. Yeah, you know, he owns the property now. You can't get that on a screen, on a computer screen. So you've got to get out in the real world. You really do.
1: Yeah, I always say the thing about travel is that you have to use all five senses, and you can sit at home and see things, but you can't smell things, and you can't touch things, and you know, you can't taste things unless you're physically present in place. Yeah.
0: Well, this I referenced this with Denman and Rosebud. You know, the air is different. The air is almost green. If green had a taste, it tastes like Denman Island. And then you go to Rosebud, and it's that clear, you know, that prairie light you get? It's the sun comes up, it's like a detonation. It's just this clear, clear light and the dry air of it. And Rosebud feels different on your skin than Denman does. So you've got to experience that.
1: Once you get to a place, and obviously a small town is going to be different than a big city, how do you like to get around? Like, what's your favorite mode of transportation once you get to a place?
0: I like self-directed walking tours. I like to get lost.
1: Hmm.
0: I always try to get lost in a place at least once. I think that serves you well if you just kind of wander in deeper and deeper and deeper. I remember I was driving across, this is maybe a little off topic, Pia, but I was driving across Saskatchewan with my family. We were doing this long road trip up towards Athabasca.
1: Yeah.
0: And I saw a town, Bethune.
1: Yes, Bethune,
0: and I was
1: Saskatchewan.
0: Like, Bethune. I thought, oh my God. I thought Norman Bethune, like I'd been to his grave in China. My wife and I had been to his grave in China. He's this iconic doctor who introduced Western medicine into China. So I'd been to his grave. I knew he was from Gravenhurst, Ontario. I'm like, well, why would a town be named after? So we pulled into the town. The local museum was closed. I went to the cafe, and it's, you know, the prairies they're guarded, but they're friendly once you get past that. Like the Maritimes is very, very open and welcoming. The prairies are eventually, there's that initial moment when you walk in, you're like a gunfighter entering a saloon. There's always that
1: they look at
0: pause.
1: You a little suspiciously when you're an outsider in small towns on the prairies, but that goes away in about a hot
0: very
1: second.
0: Soon, yeah. As soon as you introduce yourself. So I think every cafe in the prairie should have that. You know those doors that the cowboys went through?
1: Yeah, the saloon doors.
0: Everyone should have those. Anyway, and I sat down. I said, I'm just driving through with my wife. We saw Bethune. And I asked, is there a statue to Dr. Bethune? They're like, nope, no statue. Is there a plaque or something? They're like, no, there probably should be. There's long kind of, and I just had a coffee and a piece of pie. And finally the penny dropped. And I said, is this town named after Dr. Bethune? They said, no, different Bethune. But, you know, I would never have had that experience if I hadn't veered off the highway. Because I was telling them, you know, I've been to Dr. Bethune's grave in China. They're like, oh, good for you. But yeah, Bethune, Saskatchewan, no connection to Dr.
1: Okay, I'm going to clear something up for you in case you go to Saskatoon, my hometown.
0: Yes.
1: Downtown, there is a bust of Mahatma Gandhi. Okay?
0: There's a Mahatma Gandhi. Do tell.
1: Yeah, there's a bust of Mahatma Gandhi. It was, I don't know the exact story, but it was given to the city and it sits on like one of the main streets in downtown Saskatoon. There's a Gordie Howe statue. There's a Raina Tishon statue also in downtown Saskatchewan. I just want to clear something up for you, Will, which is Mahatma Gandhi never went to Saskatoon.
0: He didn't? He wasn't born there? I do like that Gordy, you said they have Gordy Howe Mahatma Gandhi, so the spokesperson of nonviolence versus one of the chippiest players that ever lived, like the elbows up Gordy Howe. Talk about elbows up, Gordy Howe invented that. So to have them both in one place is quite yin-yang.
1: Yeah.

0: particular realm, but I'm always skeptical.
1: Dr. Snyder, anything to add on that?
2: Yeah, I would add that the only evidence that is out there is that is actually against private solutions. We know that research in Australia, the UK, and Ireland have all shown that when you implement private options as well, is that there's actually a detraction of healthcare workers from the public health system, public care system, I should say. And so when I think about ED wait times, although there hasn't been research specifically on impact on ED wait times, I have grave concerns about Alberta right now and the impact of that. So it's whether it's from imaging or the move towards the dual practice surgical model that's coming. I am very concerned about the healthcare workers that will be moving more and spending more time in the private system as a result. And particularly, I know that there's a big crisis within anesthesiology, and there's a critical shortage in Alberta of anesthetists. And so as soon as we start thinking about they're going to be needed in the private system as well, which just to me as somebody who does rely on anesthetists because our patients need surgery and they need urgent surgery. And so thinking about that is just one example of actually concerns I have around how it will come down and impact the ED wait times. But we don't have evidence yet to show whether it's going to harm or help wait times yet.
1: Okay. We have Brad Faraday on the line from Toronto with another potential solution. Brad, thanks so much. What's your question?
3: Hi, thank you very much for having me. I wanted to ask the doctor in Toronto in particular. She had mentioned that 1 in 5 of her patients are homeless. And I wanted to get her thoughts on having a universal basic income that would allow them potentially to get nutritional food and possibly housing that may reduce some of the basic causes of what she's seeing if that's the case.
2: Brad, that's a great question, and there's great evidence for that. There is evidence from decades ago out of Manitoba where they did a basic income test. I believe it was in Dauphin, and they showed great improvements in health. We have done research in Canada at Home Chez Soi that showed that when you get people housed, they have great improvements in healthcare. We have seen this in Toronto. We've seen this across Canada, that when we have increased places for people to live safely, that they aren't needing to come to the emergency department. And yet with the ongoing increased impact of addictions and mental health and lack of care for that, that often spills over, not always, but in homelessness. And so the net answer is that we continue to see increased numbers of homelessness in our emergency departments across Canada.
1: Thank you so much for that, Brad. Another potential solution. We've been looking for so many of them to try to alleviate this pressure. Dr. Lim, many of the physicians you surveyed reported feeling helpless or resigned while working in the emergency department. You talked about what burnout looks like for them, what it feels like for them. What does it look like to take better care of physicians who are in these positions?
0: Yeah, and I think that's a great question. I mean, there are lots of many solutions that can certainly help. At the core of it, just like we discussed, is we want to actually provide excellent care to the patients in front of us. And until we feel like we have that agency to do so, it's going to be a hard time, you know, supporting us through, you know, the next few years until we can finally get movement on this. That being said, there's lots of things that are currently going on that certainly do not help our wellness. One thing that has gotten a lot of important press and notice is around violence in the emergency departments. I think society has changed, and the amount of, you know, verbal or physical abuse that healthcare professionals are exposed to in emergency departments is, I think, you know, very, very high. And certainly affects, you know, our wellness and our ability to want to continue. And I think another issue that's come up that's equally important is the idea that, you know, advocacy for us is core to our training. It's

0: really stacks up with that debate.
1: Well, Kirsty, before we let you go, I wonder what's next for you?
0: I'm driving about 10 hours and then I'm getting ready to host the Divide 200 miler. And that's an interesting one because it just kisses the border of British Columbia and it's way down in southern Alberta, 200 miles. And so we need to flag that course and get it ready for the racers this week.
1: Amazing stuff. Well, thank you so much for making the time with us this morning.
0: Thank you. Thank you for having me. I hope you have a wonderful long weekend.
1: You as well. You take care.
0: Thank you.
1: That is Kirsty Dolson, who with Sinister Sports, Director of Customer Engagement. It is 7 minutes now to 7 o'clock. You are listening to a province-wide edition of the Early Edition. I'm Jason D'Souza, in for Stephen Quinn. And some 2 years ago, two singer-songwriters from Vancouver joined forces to form a super duo as a bit of an experiment. Hayley Blay and Sam Lynch were successful musicians in their own right, but together they became true mountain laurel. They just released their debut single this summer. Have a listen to Angel So Bad.

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1: Feel that? That's the thrill of the Northern Super League. And it's back on CBC Gem, with six fierce clubs battling all season long for glory. From coast to coast

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1: After his eldest daughter was born, the musician Aquaculture started asking questions about his own roots and realized he didn't have many answers. That search led him through Black history in Nova Scotia back to 1783. He's here to talk about what he learned.

0: Oh, wow.
1: You say, let's go watch Boy Aquarium.
2: Boy Aquarium, that's so real.
3: Don't tap the glass, the boys get scared.
4: On the topic of merch, there's one missing item fans are really clamoring for. What fictional piece of Canadiana from the show do people want made in real life?
5: Well, it's hockey, so what is a jockstrap?
4: This is not Jeopardy.
5: Oh.
4: Shoot. What piece of merch are they clamoring for, Jonas?
3: Hudson Williams.
4: Jan?
1: It's the fleece zip-up that guy wore in Sochi.
4: You are correct for the point. The CBC headline reads, why everyone's talking about heated rivalries, Team Canada fleece. When we see the players at the Olympics, Shane is wearing a white zip-up fleece with red maple leaf accents, and everyone is going nuts for it. There's an online petition to get it made for real, but they can't officially make it. Why?
5: Because the Bay owns all the rights to Team Canada's designs?
4: Sort of. Yeah. The maple leaf is trademarked, so they would need government permission. The Canadian government, however, seems quite pleased with their return on investment for the show. What did Canada's culture minister, Mark Miller, say after acknowledging the government invested around $3.5 million on Gay Hockey Smut?
3: He kind of just salivated for 30 seconds.
4: In a manner of speaking, he said, we got a lot of bang for our buck. Panel, somehow we've reached the end of this exciting episode of Because News. Our champion today is Jen Caruana. Congratulations, Jen. You have the honor of reading our credits. I am Gavin Crawford, and in the interest of national unity, I will be both green lighting and then immediately blocking a pipeline this weekend.

0: Canada. This is Jan Caruana, winner of Because News. Congratulations to my runners-up, Adonis Charlie and Tom Hearn. Because News is written and produced by Elizabeth Bowie, Kate Evans, David Carroll, Gavin Crawford, Phil Lung, and J.R. Tanapai. This week, they had help from Jana O'Connor. Rounding out the team, Aaron Conway, Bronwyn Page, Diana Markulin, Errol Gonsalves, and our recording engineer, Greg DeClute.
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0: it's repelling because your heart can't take it. And to make an odd parallel, even when I see ads late at night for abused animals, I can't watch it. I can't watch that ad. I can't. So the result of a campaign like that can actually be the opposite. It actually repels viewers and repels donations. So yes, you can be bad and you can be invisible.
1: Have you ever heard of a campaign that backfired?
0: A hospital campaign? I would say no. I'll say the reason probably is that when I do research on campaigns and hospital campaigns, because I've done an episode on that, I look for case studies. And case studies are usually only posted when they're successful. So it's hard to know when something didn't succeed because you're not given that information. I can only guess or surmise, or I can read press reports to see what the reaction has been. But as a rule, I would say I have not seen a failed hospital campaign.
1: Last question I'm going to ask you. A lot of hospitals are putting up ads. What makes one shine over the others, if you could think of one thing?
0: It's to be surprising. The golden rule in all marketing, and I think it applies to hospital marketing, is you have to make people look at the issue in a fresh way. The result of a great ad should be, I never thought of it like that before.
1: Well, you've made me think of things that I haven't thought before when it comes to hospital ad campaigns. So I have to say this interview was successful. Terry O'Reilly, thank you so much for speaking with us.
0: My pleasure.
2: 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An ad man like Terry O'Reilly will be watching. 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The senior producer of White Coat Black Art is Colleen Ross. Anna Lazowski is senior producer of holiday programming. I'm Brian Goldman, and I'm proud to bring you stories from the Canadian side of the gurney. Happy holiday.
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6: On the menu today, dishing up stories from borscht to Chinese longevity noodles, Talia Cleott talks to writers about how food and the traditions of the table inspired their storytelling.
7: This is CBC News from Vancouver. Good afternoon, I'm Robert Zimmerman. Thousands of people have been forced to leave their homes in parts of the Okanagan because of the threat from wildfires. As Tanya Fletcher reports, several fires are showing aggressive behavior because of gusty winds and dry conditions.
8: There are places where crews still can't safely get in.
9: Okanagan Indian Band Chief Dan Wilson says the Bradley Creek wildfire is still very much active. Conditions too dangerous for crews to go in.
8: There are damaged power lines, unsafe trees, damaged infrastructure and water systems that still have to be looked at. Until that work is done, we cannot safely bring people home.
9: He adds that might mean days, and for some residents, much longer. Gusty winds fanned the flames Friday, triggering a sudden and sweeping evacuation of thousands Saturday. By Sunday, some 5,000 people had been forced from their homes. About 30 kilometers south along the west side of Okanagan Lake, another fire is prompting more evacuations. An expanded order now covers nearly 100 properties, many resort cottages with tourists on what is the busiest long weekend of the year. Tanya Fletcher, CBC News, Vancouver.
7: BC officials say the fire behavior is unlike anything they've seen before, and south of the border, U.S. authorities are saying much the same thing. Wildfires in Washington have triggered evacuation orders for more than 60,000 people. Chris Maynard is deputy fire chief for one of Spokane County's districts.
10: That's devastating. It's something we've never seen before. It's a fire that just moves.

I'm Talia Cliott, and you've been listening to Dishing Up Stories, a show about the food that tethers us to the past, ties us to the future, and gets people talking. 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

that's it for today. Jacqueline Kirk is our senior producer with Lisa Matthews and Trevor Carter. The executive producer of CBC Books is Aaron Balser. And thanks this week to Danielle Duval and the CBC Books digital team. I am Antonio Michael Downing. Thanks so much for listening. We'll see you next time.

0: really kind of like the major highways, like we're talking like Highway 17 and Highway 1, that are really dealing with a higher level of delay, especially going in that westbound direction as people make their way to the North Shore or to Tawasin in order to catch a ferry to go home. But lots on the go in other parts of the province, and we can get into that coming up after the news.
1: Thank you very much, Steve. We'll have full weather and traffic details coming up after our national news. Also on deck, we have the mayor of Vernon. We'll be speaking to him about what it's been like having so many evacuees coming into his community. That's coming up after our national news.
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3: 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No doctor's referral needed.
4: 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Albertans can now pay for MRIs and other tests without a doctor's referral. While the government says this will lead to early detections and save lives, some healthcare professionals are worried it doesn't address the shortfalls of the public system. Coming up on The Current.
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5: After his eldest daughter was born, the musician Aquaculture started asking questions about his own roots and realized he didn't have many answers. That search led him through Black history in Nova Scotia back to 1783. He's here to talk about what he learned.
6: From CBC News, The World This Hour, I'm Stephanie Skanderas. WestJet flights are airborne once again after the company reached a tentative deal with the union representing its flight attendants. Their strike lasted just over 24 hours, but it has already affected thousands of passengers. Ina Sidhu has more.
7: I'm feeling broke and upset and frustrated.
8: Not how Abiha Batul planned to end her mountain getaway in Banff. Even though WestJet flights are taking off again, she paid over $1,000 to get back home to Salt Lake City on another airline. WestJet and the Canadian Union for Public Employees representing its flight attendants have reached a deal, but uncertainty remains for those waiting for the backlog to clear.
9: This agreement represents meaningful progress.
8: QP President Alia Hussein says the details of the tentative deal will not be made public, at least until union members have a chance to look through them. One thing that is clear.
9: It improves on the long-standing flight credit system by recognizing more of the work that cabin crew are required to perform and increasing the compensation for that work.
8: Now it's up to union members to vote and ratify the deal within 30 days. Ina Sidhu, CBC News, Calgary.
6: 130 wildfires are burning across British Columbia. One of the worst is threatening the Okanagan region. The Bradley Creek wildfire more than doubled in size over the weekend. More than 5,000 people have fled their homes. Strong winds are fanning the flames, and BC wildfire ecologist Robert Gray expects no letup on those conditions.
10: The fuels were already dry to begin with. That was the heavy fuels because of the drought from last year. There was no precip and not much snowpack. So we've got the perfect storm here, strong winds, chances of lightning. Hot, dry, windy is what we don't want, and that's what we're getting.
6: BC officials say this fire behavior is unlike anything they've seen before. South of the border, U.S. authorities are saying much of the same. Wildfires in Washington state have triggered evacuation orders for more than 60,000 residents. Chris Maynard is deputy fire chief for one of Spokane County's districts.
11: That's devastating. It's something we've never seen before. It's a fire that just moved quickly. Firefighters were rushing through there, mainly just trying to save lives while also trying to save homes.
6: Officials say there are some reports of missing people, but no confirmed casualties. The Pacific Northwest is facing its worst fire season in more than 30 years. Donald Trump says Iran's options are limited to either a deal or total surrender.
12: This is a last chance for them to sign a good document.
6: The U.S. president is doubling down on his assertion that talks with Iran are underway. That's after Iran insisted that wasn't happening. Since an interim peace agreement collapsed in July, Tehran has publicly rejected restarting negotiations. Several times now, Trump has waived the threat of military escalation and backed down over claims of diplomatic progress. We could be a little over a month away from seeing another Canadian in space. NASA is providing more details about the SpaceX Crew 13 mission to the International Space Station. Sarah Levitt has more.
13: I grew up on a cattle farm in Canada. It's a long way from being here with this mission in front of us. But
14: from Fort Saskatchewan, Alberta, to the International Space Station, Canadian Joshua Kutrick is one of four astronauts heading out on a mission. If all goes well in the lead-up, 10